0: 24, and we were far along the way towards this journey. And I would say that given what they wanted versus where we were going strategically, we're quite aligned. So there was no disagreement. Mm-hmm. It was not what, it's how. I want to go from A to B, go by train or go by plane. That's an opinion, but you can always align on that. So I would say it's been a very collaborative approach.
1: When did you find out you had an activist investor? Because speaking to CEOs, a lot of them say, look, this is a nightmare because you're trying to do your strategy.
0: Yeah.
1: And suddenly you have someone that just wants in.
0: Yeah. So, I learned the same day like everybody else learned because it was a public letter. So I did not have any.
1: So you don't get a call before?
0: Not really. I think they were very clear on their expectation with their research, which was made public.
1: Coming up, more from my conversation with Vimal Kapur, the chair and chief executive of the newly formed.
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3: From Bloomberg World Headquarters in New York, I'm Doug Krisner. Let's update our top story. Ballots are being counted in South Carolina, where a Republican candidate is being chosen this evening for the election to fill the seat of the late U.S. Senator Lindsey Graham. It's a choice between Darlene Graham, the sister of the late senator, and Representative Ralph Norman, the vice chair of the ultra-conservative Freedom Caucus. For a closer look at where things stand at this hour, I'm joined by Bloomberg's Greg Giroux. Greg is senior reporter for Bloomberg Government, and he joins from just outside Washington, D.C. Thank you, sir, for making time. So Decision Desk HQ is projecting that Graham will prevail. Where do things stand at the moment, Greg?
4: Right now, Darlene Graham has about just over 52% of the vote compared with 48% for Ralph Norman, with about 87% of the vote counted, according to the Associated Press. She's held a steady lead all night. She's had a more consistent showing throughout the state, whereas Ralph Norman's support has been more regional, more sectional. But Darlene Graham has kept a lead of about 15,000 votes as we speak, and looks like she's headed to victory, buoyed by President Donald Trump's strong support and endorsement.
3: So when the day began, the polling was very narrow. I mean, the gap was essentially a tenth of 1%. Graham obviously has expanded that margin quite substantially. Is there something that we can attribute to that?
4: I think maybe a good get out the vote turnout operation, perhaps buoyed by Trump's endorsement, but also the political establishment, which included Senator Tim Scott, who heads the Senate Republican Campaign Organization. An influx of money, I think, late helped. She also inherited her late brother's campaign infrastructure, not only staff, but a supportive super PAC that spent more than $3 million attacking Ralph Norman. And some polls did show a very close race. Primary polling is very, very difficult. We've seen some results in past primaries that did not quite match what polling might have suggested. But it's coming down to still be a fairly close race. She has 52.3% of the vote with about 89% of the ballots counted so far. So she's headed for a victory. The AP actually just called the race for her now. It's a big win for her, but also President Donald Trump, who really put his clout on the line in this race.
3: So there was a moment in the debate the other night between Graham and Norman where she kind of created a bit of difficulty for herself. Can you just refresh my memory as to exactly what happened then?
4: Yeah, in the debate, she was asked a question by a moderator about U.S. Taiwan policy, and if Taiwan was, protecting Taiwan was a U.S. strategic interest. Seemed like a very straightforward, basic national security question you would prepare for in any debate. And she acknowledged very frankly that national security is not one of her focuses, unlike her late brother. That drew a lot of attention, raised eyebrows. I think Graham tried to turn that into a positive, or at least trying to fang that kind of supposed gaffe or setback in a debate by saying, look, I'm not a seasoned politician, but guess who also wasn't either? Donald Trump. And so it appears that what appeared to be a setback in that debate was not certainly a fatal political error, because she's won this race.
3: So assuming that she is the winner, she is favored to beat Democratic nominee Dr. Annie Andrews in the fall. Is that correct?
4: Yeah, she'll go into that fall election with an advantage over Annie Andrews. South Carolina is a pretty deep red state. It voted for Donald Trump by 18 percentage points in the 2024 election. Very hard for a Democrat to win statewide in South Carolina. Andrews does have a

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2: This is a Bloomberg Money Minute. A solid day of gains for Wall Street. The Dow taking in 160 points, up a third of 1%. The Nasdaq was up 171. The S&P was up 24 points, or a third of a percent. Some PepsiCo employees have been notified that weight loss drugs will no longer be covered by their company health insurance as of October due to skyrocketing costs. The maker of Mountain Dew, Cheetos, and Doritos is joining other companies that have pulled back on coverage for weight loss drugs. About 6% of large employers already dropped coverage for weight loss drugs this year. That's according to a recent survey from consulting firm Mercer. OnlyFans has paid out more than $30 billion to creators in the last 10 years. The company says since the 2016 launch of OnlyFans, 5,076 creators have made more than $1 million on the platform. Several Hollywood actors have recently joined it, including Shannon Elizabeth of American Pie, who says she earned more than $1.2 million in her first week on OnlyFans. Matt Piper, Bloomberg Radio.
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21: A deep drop in Asian equities overnight.
22: U.S. futures also pointing to the

0: Dow took it 160 points today, up a third of 1%. The Nasdaq was up 171. The S&P took in 24 points. Canadian Prime Minister Mark Carney says he is matching dollar for dollar the new tariffs imposed by President Trump and announced support programs for Canadian businesses hurt by the escalating trade war. Canada will double its existing counter tariffs on U.S. steel and aluminum products to 50% and apply new tariffs to other U.S. goods like furniture, clothing, and electronics. Overall, the retaliatory levies will affect about $20 billion worth of annual U.S. imports, roughly matching the dollar value of the tariffs Trump put on Canadian products on Saturday. Americans' confidence in the economy declined this month as the ongoing Iran conflict has kept gas prices elevated at more than $4 a gallon. The Conference Board says its consumer confidence index dropped to 89.4 in August from 90.2 in July. Respondents' views of their present situation improved, but their outlook for the near-term future soured. Matt Piper, Bloomberg Radio.
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13: This is Bloomberg Daybreak Europe for this Wednesday, the 26th of August, from London and Brussels. Coming up today,
14: looking for a way through. Iran and Oman discuss an interim framework to reopen the Strait of Hormuz.
13: Escalation risks. The Trump administration considers more trade penalties on Canada as their dispute ratchets up.
14: Meta makes a move. The social media giant discusses settling a landmark case, accusing it of deliberately designing apps to be addictive for teenagers.
13: Plus, a giant of an artist and the gift that kept on giving, the biggest names in music pay tribute to Dolly Parton, who has died at the age of 80.
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13: Good morning from London. I'm Caroline Hepke.
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13: Good morning. Let's start by looking at the market. So the MSCI Asia Pacific Index is higher this morning, up by 0.9%. A rally across Asia this ahead of Nvidia's earnings. Oil prices are down by 2.2% this morning. Brent crude futures trading $86.69. It means that this week oil prices have retreated by 8.6%. The Canadian dollar's weaker. We have the US PCE, the inflation data to come later on Wednesday. That's also something to watch. And European stock futures are up by 0.1%. Those are the markets.
14: Our top stories. Iran and Oman are discussing an interim reopening of the Strait of Hormuz. According to a joint statement from both foreign ministries, the initiative seeks to establish a temporary joint maritime corridor, as well as a project for mine clearance to restore safe navigation. Our Middle East correspondent Abir Abu Omar says a resolution may still be far away.
15: There will be further negotiations, of course, between the two countries to find a more permanent solution over the next 30 to 60 days, in which the two countries are going to discuss multiple things, including the management over the Strait of Hormuz. So that's back to the table. Iran's assertion of dominance over the waterway is still very much a point of discussion, and it doesn't seem to be going away.
14: That's Bloomberg's Abir Abu Omar. Iran's deputy foreign minister says the two countries will hold further talks about securing a new permanent route through the waterway within 30 to 60.

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1: This is a Bloomberg Money Minute. Meta Platforms agreeing to settle a blockbuster social media case brought by the attorney generals of 29 states. Meta was accused of deliberately designing Facebook and Instagram to dick teenagers. The settlement comes in the second week of the trial in federal court in Oakland. Meta has agreed to pay $16.7 billion to settle the landmark case. The tech giant had calculated that a trial loss could cost them, including penalties, as much as $1.4 trillion. Meta Platform shares fractionally lower on the news. All eyes will be on NVIDIA later today as the AI chipmaker will be reporting earnings after the market closes. NVIDIA is considered the best barometer for AI spending. Wall Street expects the tech giant to deliver stellar results for the fiscal second quarter, which ended July 31st. Analysts project that revenue nearly doubled from a year ago. Markets are off to a positive start. The Dow and the S&P currently up about a tenth of a percent. The NASDAQ right now is slightly up. Dan Schwartzman, Bloomberg Radio.
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3: On the latest edition of the Bloomberg Daybreak U.S. Edition podcast, Bloomberg's Dana Kreish joined us from Dubai on ongoing talks between Iran and Oman over the Strait of Hormuz.
4: I think that there is a lot of skepticism about whether the mines had been cleared as per President Trump's claim. And I think he said that before. And I think the Europeans were also and voiced skepticism that they were cleared. And we see now Oman and Iran saying that we have to clear mines, and they have apparently a plan for that. And their route will probably go around that before it is clear that that the ships can go through.
3: If there are discussions that are happening with other regional partners, how does that square with what we heard from the Treasury Secretary, Scott Bessent, this week, that the U.S. wants to put more pressure on, you would think, many of those same regional partners?
4: Exactly. Well, Qatar yesterday said that they were also trying to get regional countries, as in the Gulf countries, to be part of this agreement. And so did the Omani foreign minister. He said he would discuss navigation. And this is, of course, more like Oman's attempt to stay within that regional framework and not be isolated, because it is trying to come to an agreement with Iran and not be isolated by the U.S. as well. And this is, of course, vis-a-vis the whole sanctions that or the secondary sanctions and more sanctions that the U.S. is planning to place on Iran. And that puts these regional countries maybe in a difficult position. But the UAE in specific said they've already cut commercial and trade ties with Iran.
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5: This is a Bloomberg Business of Sports report. At least two NFL players have decided to leave the pros to play in college again. Cleveland Browns rookie tight end Daquan Wright and former New Orleans Saint defensive lineman Xavien Harris are both heading to LSU. The NCAA recently changed its rules to allow athletes 5 years to play. The rule change wasn't supposed to take effect until next season, but Wright and Harris were among those who sued to become eligible under the rule change. Dick's Sporting Goods lowered its full-year outlook amid weakness at its recently acquired Foot Locker unit. The company now expects net sales to be in the range of about $22 billion in the current fiscal year, down from its previous forecast. The change in outlook driven by a drop in sales at Foot Locker, bought last year for $2.4 billion. Meanwhile, Nike, a major supplier to Dick's and Foot Locker, saw its stocks decline as well. With a Bloomberg Business of Sports report, I'm Michael Barr.
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12: Wednesday morning from the Bloomberg Interactive Broker Studio in New York City. We're streaming live on YouTube as well. So check us out there. Scarlett Fu, Paul Sweeney. This is the Bloomberg Intelligence program. Coming up, we're going to take a chat with Matthew Sheltenham. He's a Bloomberg Intelligence media litigation analyst. We got to get the lowdown on this Meta agreement with, I guess, 29 states out there. $16.7 billion. So we'll see what's going on there. James Abate, Managing Director and Head of Fundamental Strategies and Horizon Investments, get his thoughts on these markets here. Kujan Sabani, he covers all the semiconductor companies for Bloomberg Intelligence. Get a good preview of what we can expect from NVIDIA as they report earnings after the close. Then we'll check in with Michael McKee. He's out there in, I don't know, where are they out there? In Jackson Hole?
14: Jackson Hole.
12: Okay. That's
14: fishing.
12: All the economists know.
14: And also getting ready for work.
12: Okay. Very good. Tom McKean's hopping on the surveillance Gulfstream in just a moment to join him out there with Lisa Bromwich. So we'll check in with Mike McKee, get his thoughts on what we can expect from Jackson Hole, maybe get his thoughts on that inflation print we got this morning, which kind of came in line with expectations. So a lot going on over the next 2 hours. Stocks doing absolutely nothing, which is our cue.

0: European countries, India, that have other linkages that are far less essential to Tehran, but could still be targeted in terms of remaining economic ties.
1: Kenny, does this or could this additional economic pressure, not just on Iran, but on Iranian allies or countries that do business with Iran, could this cause Iran to do what the U.S. has wanted it to do, which is to, well, one, Strait of Hormuz, that's a completely different topic, but two, make headway on getting nuclear material out of the country so the president, and so the country does not develop a nuclear weapon?
0: I think given that Iran has survived about 47 years of heavy, heavy U.S. sanctions, and based on the measures that were concretely announced on Monday, not, you know, the additional diplomatic work and remains to be seen what outcomes those efforts produce, but just based on the designations and rules that were announced on Monday, that's going to dial up the pressure on Iran, but it's not going to bring the administration or the regime there to its knees. Tehran sees this conflict as existential, and it thinks that it can outweigh the United States. These measures are going to increase the pain, especially on its broader populace, but they're not going to change the picture for the regime when it comes to this conflict.
1: Jennifer Welch, Bloomberg Economics Chief Geoeconomics Analyst down there in Washington, D.C. Jenny, thank you, as always, for not just your research, but for joining us on Bloomberg Business Week Daily. The world, including Wall Street, watching what's happening in the Middle East and in Ukraine and Russia. Wall Street, though, also focused on NVIDIA today and its latest quarterly results, which we expect to hit just after the closing bell. For that, we bring in Kim Forrest. She's founder and CIO over at Aboca Capital Partners. The firm manages around $35 million. Kim joins us from Pittsburgh. Kim, we wanted to talk to you, given the background, your own background, and of course the your interest in technology stocks today. I'm just curious about your view as NVIDIA continuing to be a bellwether of AI and CapEx spend. What are you hoping to hear from the company today?
2: Well, I'm hoping to hear that, you know, their customers are lining up and they can just barely fill the demand. That's what I want. Or maybe there's so much demand they can't fill it. I think that's what everybody's listening for. But there's other things that we're also watching out for, and that would be the vendor financing. That's a very scary topic, especially in tech, given what happened, I don't know, 25 years ago, maybe. So yes, we're going to look for lots of information on, is the AI spend still ongoing? NVIDIA the preferred vendor? And then what about that vendor financing?
1: I'm glad you brought up vendor financing and the history of this going back to the dot-com bubble and the burst of that. But it doesn't seem like there are that many people right now concerned about vendor financing.
2: No, and maybe it's too early in this whole thing to ever be concerned. You know, events in history don't line up 100%, or why would we be here talking about them, right? So it's a very different time. There are uses for AI where we were kind of figuring out, like, are people really going to use the internet for buying stuff? And, you know, everything that we kind of use it for now, that was a question. And really, the Lucent stuff wasn't even internet. That's what I'm talking about. It was really telecommunications. And that was a whole different flavor. Nothing to do with dot-com, but still equally bad. I think it's super early in AI. I just do. I don't think Anthropic and OpenAI are going to ultimately be the winners long term. I know that's kind of crazy to say right now, but I believe they're part of the picture, not the entire picture. And this is going to be a whole ecosystem, not just one or two companies, winner take all.
3: Kim, talk about the competition in the space. I know you've talked a lot about the demand for the company's products. What do you think? I mean, we've heard of OpenAI's jalapeno chips, right? There's Meta, Microsoft, Amazon. I mean, so much kind of getting into this sector. Where do you see the competition?
2: I see the competition is everywhere. And, you know, I've talked about this for a long time, especially with NVIDIA, that they had that huge target on their back. And that's brought to you by gross margins that are out of this world, right? It's what's going to happen. This is the great thing about capitalism. People are going to swoop in and have a better mousetrap or a better chip in this case, or maybe a series of chips. And while I don't know that Meta and Microsoft and everybody that's making it for their

0: home because they're not able to go to school after the age of 12?
1: No, I rather am very happy I didn't do that. This is our home, this country. And you don't leave your home when things go difficult. You stay on and get it corrected. I know we don't have our girls studying, women are not working, and there's a lot more that troubles the country. But this is our country, and we must build it back. And we must build it back by cooperation. All of us, all the Afghan people. The Taliban are also Afghans. They belong to this country. We are also Afghans. We belong to this country. All other Afghans. Those who are in opposition to the Taliban are Afghans. We all, the opposition to the Taliban, and people like us who live in this country, we must all join hands and give an end to this perpetual conflict or the danger of conflict and work it out together.
0: So hearing you speak in that way, obviously I'm curious about whether you are saying something is happening, a new movement. Who are the opposition that you speak of? Is this the remnants of the former Afghan National Army, people like you? What is happening that makes you think there is an era of cooperation that is coming?
1: I'm thinking of all Afghans. I can't speak for all Afghans. I mean, look, during my time in office, I called on the Taliban as brothers because they belong to this country, because I wanted to convey to them that we can sit together and build this country together. Today I call all others who are for one reason or another not happy with the situation in Afghanistan. They're also Afghans and they're our brothers. So Afghans, the country.
2: After an auto accident, you might...
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17: 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Any high is a DWI. 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No regrets. Sponsored by TxDOT.
20: Expect some slow traffic on Loop 1604 westbound between Boulevardy and going to Hardy Oak Boulevard. We're seeing a 4 to 5 minute delay right now. And then as you make your way on Loop 410 northbound approaching Houston Street, still got that road work blocking a left lane with slow traffic backed up all the way from South Cross. That's San Antonio traffic. I'm William Shotwell.
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43: I'm Michelle Hussein, and you're listening to highlights of the Michelle Hussein Show podcast on Bloomberg Radio. Today, I'm speaking with Hamid Karzai, former president of Afghanistan. I do wonder what the toll is on you personally, seeing your eldest daughter no longer able to go out to school. When I realized that had happened, I read back some of your speeches, and repeatedly you said as president how much it meant to you to see boys and girls being able to go out to school, that that sight in the morning gave you so much. And now in your own family, that has had to stop for your eldest.
1: Many of the difficulties our country suffered in the past 40 years was because of the extremely difficult environment that our country found itself in, right from the Soviet invasion of Afghanistan till today. The only time that children got the opportunity to educate themselves and did it wonderfully all over the countries, boys and girls, was the 20 years of the Republic. This produced a huge number of educated men and women in Afghanistan. And like any other country, ma'am, the only way for Afghanistan to stand tall, provide for itself, and do well is through an educated population. We cannot imagine progress any other way but through education. And for that reason, during my time in office and today, I call for education for the Afghan people, especially for girls.
43: And when you say this in your dialogue with the Taliban, what is the response?
1: Those who come and meet me, those who talk to me, they are of the same opinion as I am.
43: But they don't hold sufficient power?
1: That I don't know, and I won't reflect on that. But I can tell you that they agree with me, and a great, great number of the clergy, the ulama in the country, have called for the girls' right to education and women's right to work. This is a debate that is overwhelmingly in favor of education in the Afghan society in our country. And I'm sure, ma'am, someday, sooner or later, we will get back. But we hope that this will happen soon, and it will happen through an agreement and through a cooperative environment rather than other means.
43: Are you having to consider sending your own children overseas to try and complete their education? Because if it comes back later rather than sooner, they are the generation who will have lost out.
1: As a father, it is my responsibility to provide them the best education. The best one can have, especially to girls. But as a citizen of Afghanistan, it is also my responsibility to have my own country ready for educating girls in our own environment, in our own culture, in our own historical perspective, in our own languages. Plus training a first-class world citizen. If I take my daughter out abroad, it will mean that we have given up on this right. And I will never give up on this right.
43: There is another milestone I've been thinking about, and that is that it's 25 years nearly since the September 11th attacks. And it was in the aftermath of that, the US invasion, that you returned to the country and you became the interim leader and then the president. And yet by the time you were leaving office in 2014, you were talking about the United States as never really having wanted peace in Afghanistan, that they had their own agenda and goals. So as you look back on this 25-year period, what can you say about what you saw of the United States?
1: Before September 11, when we were busy inside Afghanistan and as refugees in Pakistan, and beyond that in Rome with our late king, His Majesty Zayed Shah, we were working towards the convening of a Loi Jirga, where through an intra-Afghan dialogue process, where Afghans would get together from all walks of life, from all over the country, and decide the country's future through dialogue and through the expression of the will of the Afghan people. It was during this time that we began to engage very closely with the United States. I did it personally as well. And also with Europeans, with Russia, with Iran, with Pakistan, with Turkey. We had a great international engagement in order to reach the objectives that we had in mind. But September 11 brought the immediate action forward, and then the decision of the Security Council allowing the United States to come to Afghanistan together with its allies was the culmination of that effort, through which I was at that time inside Afghanistan, in central Afghanistan. I was declared as the head of the interim government. The United States did support, did approve of our call for dialogue, just like the Europeans and others. And when they came, initially, things flourished very, very well. The Afghan people's life changed, the economy changed, support came, and reconstruction came, and education and health services, a lot happened. Where I ran into difficulties with the United States was over the conduct of military operations in South Afghanistan, targeting homes and villages and populations and creating prisons in our country for us, for the Afghan people.
43: But the reason they were doing that was having supported the creation of a new Afghanistan. They were seeing it threatened by the resurgence of the Taliban. And by the time you get to 2010, when your relationship with the Americans had deteriorated considerably, they were trying to emphasize in statements that it was the Taliban who were responsible for more civilian casualties than coalition forces were.
1: No.
43: You don't think that statement's true?
1: No. The country became peaceful. People returned, millions of refugees from Pakistan and Iran and from the West. The country flourished. We could have done a lot better by focusing on peace deeds and not intimidating villages and local populations, villages where most of the Taliban lived. When the Republic was established, many of the Taliban leaders settled down in their homes. They went back to their villages. NATO troops and some of our own went and raided those homes for no reason. And then there was also Pakistan, which was fomenting trouble in Afghanistan, which was doing all sorts of things to weaken and undermine the Republic. And the Americans knew that. And we would discuss all these issues. So to put it in a few short words, there are two sides to the U.S. presence in Afghanistan. One is that of assistance and support and reconstruction and betterment, without a doubt. And we're grateful for that to the American people.
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43: I think it was a mistake to exclude them because, as you say, Yes. They were Afghans, they are Afghans, and perhaps that was one of the first moments that laid the ground for what would happen later.
1: It became clear in the very early stages that that was a mistake. That some of the organizers of the Gold Conference also very soon came to tell me that that was a mistake, that they should have been invited. As some of the Afghans do.
43: And would you have agreed that at the time, if they'd asked you at the time?
1: Absolutely. The first
43: even though you'd been campaigning against them, and I know, I think you hold them responsible for the assassination of your father only a couple of years before.
1: I was campaigning for a united, peaceful Afghanistan. How do we build a good country? By divisions and conflict, or by cooperation and understanding each other's point of view and building a middle ground, creating a middle ground on which we all stand and move forward, just like you do in your own country. Why should we be the only country in the world fighting it out?
43: So what does your experience lead you to conclude as you look at the last few months and the war between the US and Iran and what appears to have been a desire for regime change in Iran, which obviously hasn't happened? What do you see when you look at that situation?
1: During the Republic, especially during my time in office, Iran and the United States both remained very cooperative with Afghanistan. Iran did not make an issue of the U.S. presence in Afghanistan. They actually said, well, their presence is good for your country. And the United States did not object to our close cooperation with our neighbor, Iran. They understood. But for the two countries, the United States and Iran, look, they're both great people, great countries. Iran is a great old civilization, a country of tremendous art and literature and culture. And it's our neighbor, religious, cultural, linguistic. We are almost the closest one can find in the world. The United States, too, is a great power. There are hundreds of thousands of Afghans who are prospering in the United States. We want the two countries to live peacefully and friendly together. It's good for both of them. That has been my advice during my time in office. That is my advice today.
43: More from my conversation with Hamid Karzai coming up. I'm Michelle Hussein, and this is Bloomberg.
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19: Looking at I-35 southbound as you make your way towards Kohlenberg Road, it looks like an accident has taken over the right lane, causing a 10 to 12 minute headache. Stop and go traffic currently backed up all the way to Watson Lane. And then as you make your way on Loop 1604 southbound approaching New Sulphur Springs Road, expect a 10 minute delay for road work blocking one lane and slow traffic backed up from Highway 87. That's San Antonio traffic. I'm William Shotwell.
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4: I'm Michelle Hussein, and you're listening to highlights of the Michelle Hussein Show podcast on Bloomberg Radio. Today, I'm speaking with Hamid Karzai, former president of Afghanistan. There is an irony in the fact that you and others for so long have accused Pakistan of supporting the Taliban before they returned to power, and now those two are fighting each other.
5: Well, this proves that Pakistan can't live with any Afghan government. They couldn't live with the Republic. They can't find common ground with the Taliban. So that means there's something wrong in Pakistan's own policy towards Afghanistan. And I hope it will be corrected. I have repeatedly called on Pakistan to seek a civilized relationship with Afghanistan. Civilized meaning away from the use of extremism and radicalism, to find a more sophisticated means of seeking its objectives in Afghanistan, rather than through trying to undermine Afghanistan or weaken Afghanistan. That helped them, that will hurt them as it is hurting them now.
4: But you know what it's like to face militancy in your own country. And last year was the worst year for militancy in Pakistan for a decade. And they accuse the Afghan Taliban of supporting the insurgency in Balochistan and supporting militants like the Pakistani Taliban. That is the picture from their perspective. And I wonder how you think this can be resolved. Is it Chinese mediation? Is it some other country trying to step in?
5: Militancy is wrong, and militancy is what Pakistan used against Afghanistan. On an effort for peace between Afghanistan and Pakistan, I think Britain is one of the countries with deep relationship historically with Pakistan and Afghanistan. They understand the region very well. I hope they will gear up a lot of their good offices and do what they can to bring a more sensible relationship in this region, and especially to convey to Pakistan that they need to change their ways and means with regard to Afghanistan. And this is something that I've engaged with the British government often in the past year and a half, and we hope they will succeed. China, too, is welcome. It's a country that has a tremendous influence in Pakistan and is also a friend with Afghanistan, so both can join hands, or one of them may take the lead and do it.
4: There is a new British Prime Minister, but I think his priorities will be very much domestic. It's hard to imagine that much attention going on to something that will feel far away. I want to bring the conversation back to you and your life. We're talking in what I assume is your study or in a book-lined room. It looks like a very peaceful setting. But what is everyday life like for you? Do you have the freedom to leave your home in Kabul?
5: No, not without letting the Taliban authorities know that I'm leaving somewhere, and then if they agree, they provide the security and the escort to take me there. Some colleagues and visitors are allowed, others are not allowed.
4: So they have to be approved? People who come and see you have to be people who are allowed?
5: Each visit, yes.
4: And how often do you ask for permission to go somewhere, and where do you choose to go?
5: Not often. I often go when Dr. Abdullah visits. I visit his house and sometimes to clinics or hospitals or places that I need to be. But that's very rare. Maybe once in 3-4 months.
4: How are you coping with that? This is your city. This is your country. I know even when you were president, though, that the security situation meant that you could not move around as freely as you would have wished to. But it does sound like a form of house arrest.
5: I'm fine. I don't complain. My personal situation is really insignificant to what we need to do for Afghanistan. So it's really nothing. I mean, it doesn't even occur to me that I have these issues. No, it's the work that we need to do for the country that is the greatest of my concerns and worries.
4: But you maintain a routine, you keep up with the news, or how do you fill the hours?
5: Yes, this is very well, fill the hours completely. The news I receive every day and engage with some of the colleagues who are allowed daily to come and have conversations abroad with Afghans and members of the international community on phone or video calls, just like you and I are doing today. So no, my time is filled very much, and I do my exercise, I walk around the house. It's all right. The things that the distractions don't bother me at all. It's the objectives that we have that constantly keeps me running, and I'm happy doing it.
4: So if they asked you, come be in the government, take control of a ministry, or have some other role, would you say yes? No.
5: No.
4: You're shaking your head.
5: No, I would not say yes. I don't need to be in the government. I've done my time in office. I did what I could for the country. I had my faults. I had my successes, my achievements. I don't need to be in the government anymore. I'm very happy to live in my own country as a citizen of Afghanistan, as one of the Afghan people. But I want to live in a country where girls can go to school, where there can be a future for this country. And that is what I want. That's what I'm working on. I'm not challenging, people in government, this or any other government. What I want is a living, vibrant society.
4: Yeah, and you know that's not what it's like outside the walls of your home. There's an ongoing humanitarian situation. There's also the desperate situation with the recent flooding and people's homes being washed away.
5: Immensely sad. And I thank the international community for providing us support on those occasions when we have natural disasters occur. Who do this?
4: But that's what makes me wonder what you think the future holds, or how you think outsiders should or perhaps shouldn't form a relationship or reach some kind of accommodation with the Taliban. You've stated your position, you wouldn't be with them. So there are governments which are accrediting Taliban representatives as diplomats. I think only Russia has formally recognized the Taliban as the government of Afghanistan legitimately. What do you think Afghanistan's international relationships under this government should be?
5: When I said I don't want to be in the government, I definitely don't want to be in the government. But this doesn't mean that I do not want to cooperate for a better Afghanistan. On the international community, look, the Taliban are a de facto authority in Afghanistan. The foreign governments need to work with them for the delivery of help to the Afghan people, for lots of other issues that they need to be working with. That's understandable, and that should carry on.
4: But I'm really asking you about the normalization.
0: 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Context changes everything.
4: Influence and to try and change things for the better. What's your advice?
5: Well, recognition and legitimacy comes from the fulfillment of certain conditions in Afghanistan. The international community has been asking for that repeatedly. The United Nations has been asking for that repeatedly, which is, again, I keep repeating myself, the return of girls to school, the return of women to work. The UN has been very clear about, and so have been individual countries.
4: So not now. You would not want to see a process of normalization?
5: I would want to see a process where Afghans get together, where a path towards a better future is sorted out by all the Afghans in their own country, where people feel that they are participating and that they belong and that they have their rights and that they're prospering in their own country.
4: Do you ever struggle to maintain the hope? Because I'm struck by how you continue to look forward despite the experience of the last 5 years. Or is it simply that there is no alternative?
5: No, I'm very hopeful. Afghanistan will be a country where we will be prospering very, very well. We'll be educated. We'll be a great country where we are a country of massive history and culture and roots. And we will do well. I have no doubt.
4: You said a moment ago that you had achievements and also faults. And I wonder if I can ask you to just give me one of each before we let you go. The achievement you're most proud of and the fault that you would admit to?
5: The achievement, the greatest, was education for the Afghan people. Boys and girls, millions got educated. Hundreds of thousands went to higher education. The country was rebuilt. Afghanistan became home for all Afghans. This was the best. I'm very happy about that. There was a sense of unity and belonging. There's much more, you know. The faults, I work for peace so much, where all Afghans would live together in a peaceful country. That didn't happen during my time in office, and I regret that.
4: Do you see that as a personal failure sometimes, or circumstances?
5: Circumstances, but also personal fear. This was my wish. I wanted it. I didn't reach it.
4: Who knows? Who knows what the future holds? We've talked about a long sweep of history, so perhaps there is a perhaps there is something yet in the future.
5: There will be, surely.
4: Mr. Karzai, thank you so much for talking to us.
5: Good talking to you. And wonderful.
4: We will let you end your day. How was the first podcast experience?
5: Fantastic. Very, very good.
4: Podcasts didn't exist when you were president of Afghanistan, of course.
5: No, it didn't exist.
4: Well, I'm happy to have had the chance to talk to you. And I wish you well. And I wish your family well, especially your daughters.
5: Thank you. All the best wishes. This was a good conversation.
4: Thank you for listening to some of the highlights from my podcast. To hear the full conversation, please subscribe to The Michelle Hussein Show, wherever you get your podcasts. 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
7: This is a Bloomberg Money Minute. As it gears up to begin selling stock to the public, perhaps as soon as next week, Anthropic, the maker of the Claude chatbot, has agreed to spend $45 billion to rent AI cloud computing power from Nscale's main data center in West Virginia. Now, Anthropic will be using chips made by tech bellwether NVIDIA, which posted an earnings beat for last quarter after today's closing bell, but it failed to impress investors who maybe wanted to see an even brighter forecast for the current period, and that sent NVIDIA shares lower in late trading. Earlier, stocks were modestly lower today after inflation rose by 3.3% in July from a year ago and consumer spending last month stalled. The Dow lost 114 points, the Nasdaq down 21, the S&P lost 2, and oil closing just a little lower at $83.23 a barrel. And rental car giant Hertz planning to offer a 3-year, 100,000-mile powertrain warranty to buyers of its certified used cars at no additional cost. Tom Busby, Bloomberg Radio.
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38: From Bloomberg World Headquarters in New York, I'm Doug Krisner. Let's update top stories in market action. And we begin with earnings from the company that's been called the best barometer for AI spending. After the bell, NVIDIA reported second quarter sales more than doubled from last year to $96.2 billion. However, the company's guidance for revenue in the current quarter did leave some investors underwhelmed. Then, on the call with analysts, NVIDIA gave a bullish sales outlook for fiscal 2020. Here is Bloomberg's Ed Ludlow.
39: Story's changed. It changed in a moment. NVIDIA does not typically give annual guidance. You know, this is rare. And so the CFO said that there will be 70% revenue growth in fiscal 28. That's calendar year 27. The street going into this had consensus of 45% growth.
38: That is Bloomberg's Ed Ludlow. And right now you're looking at shares in NVIDIA up 4.5% in late trading. Revolution Medicines won FDA approval for a daily pill that nearly doubles the survival time for patients with advanced pancreatic cancer. This drug is called Diraxonrasib. The pill goes on sale today with a list price of more than $475,000 a year. Salesforce gave an outlook for strong revenue expansion. The company is now promoting Agentforce, its AI tool meant to handle tasks such as customer service without human oversight. Now, the guidance does suggest that Salesforce can compete successfully in the AI era. The stock right now in late trading is up nearly 13%. We also heard after the bell from CrowdStrike Holdings. The company is forecasting revenue for the full year above analyst estimates. This is a reflection of greater demand for cybersecurity products given greater adoption of artificial intelligence. CrowdStrike shares right now higher by more than 10% in late U.S. trading. The equity market traded cautiously before the earnings from NVIDIA. We had the Dow down 0.2%. The S&P essentially flat. NASDAQ comp down 0.1%. Now, in terms of the economy, the Fed's key metric on inflation rose slightly more than forecast last month. This is the Personal Consumption Expenditures Price Index. It was up 3.7% over last July. That's well above the Fed's 2% target. Now, on Friday, we'll hear from Fed Chair Kevin Warsh. He'll be speaking at the Fed Symposium in Jackson Hole. So far, he has avoided a firm stance on tackling higher prices. Global News, 24 hours a day, and whenever you want it with Bloomberg News Now. I'm Doug Christner in New York, and this is Bloomberg.
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7: 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And the Trump administration loses case after case as it tries to install loyalists to lead U.S. attorneys' offices across the country, bypassing Senate approval.